You're listening to ICANN, the International Children's Arts Network. I'm Sarah, and it's almost story time. My friend Erica has a tale from Germany. It's called Rumpelstiltskin. Rumpelstiltskin is a nefarious creature and can spin anything into gold. That's coming up. Let's listen to a waltz inspired by another mischievous creature. This is Mephisto Waltz.

0: That was a waltz based on a creature that's up to no good. Here's my friend Erica to tell us a story from Germany.
1: You're listening to ICANN. I'm Erica, and this is a story from Germany, originally written by the Brothers Grimm. It's called Rumpelstiltskin. There once lived a miller with his daughter. When the miller was at work all day turning grain into flour, he loved nothing more than to think up tall tales to amaze people. One day, the king came to town. He heard the miller talking about his daughter. The miller was saying that his daughter was the most amazing girl in their village, if not in all the land.
2: "You there,"
1: said the king.
2: "What is so amazing about your daughter?"
1: The father bowed. He said, "Your Majesty, my daughter is so clever that she can spin straw into gold."
2: "Spin straw into gold,"
1: said the king.
2: "That is amazing. She must come to my palace. I will put her to the test."
1: "But I mean," said the miller. He wished he had not told the king such a thing, but now it was too late. So the miller's daughter had to go to the king's palace at once. The king took her to a room piled with straw from floor to ceiling. He pointed to the spinning wheel in the middle of the room. He said,
2: "Now get to work. If by morning you have not spun this straw into gold, you will be punished."
1: The king slammed the door and locked it behind him. The girl was all alone. For the life of her, she did not know what to do. She had no idea how to spin straw into gold. "What will I do?" she called out to the air. "No one can do such a thing." Just then, an odd little man stood before her.
3: "Did I hear you say no one?"
1: he said. "What?" said the girl, shocked. "Where did you come from?"
3: "Never mind that," said the imp. "What matters is I can save your life. For a price, of course."
1: "You can spin straw into gold? What kind of price do you have in mind?" She did not know if she should trust the stranger.
3: "What you give must be important to you," said the imp. "How about that necklace?"
1: The girl thought, "Indeed, my necklace is very dear to me, but not as much as my freedom." So she said to the imp, "Very well. If by morning you can turn this room full of straw into gold, this necklace is yours." The little man got to work. Very busy he was all night long. Whirr, whirr, whirr, until morning. By then, not one piece of straw was left in the room. All of it was turned into piles of pure gold thread.
4: "You did it," said the girl.
3: "Of course I did," snapped the imp. "Now hand over that necklace."
1: "A deal is a deal," said the girl. She took off her necklace and gave it to him. And he was gone. When the king stepped into the room, he was very glad.
2: "Look at that,"
1: he said, running the gold thread through his fingers.
2: "Pure gold."
1: "Yes," said the girl. "Now, if you please, sir, I'd like to go home now."
2: "Not so fast,"
1: said the king.
2: "I will have my servants bring new straw to fill up a room larger than this one. You will stay there tonight. Beware, by morning, all the straw must be spun into gold if you care about your life."
1: "But I already..." said the girl.
2: "No buts about it,"
1: said the king, and he left, slamming the door behind him. It locked with a click. "Oh," the girl called out. "I was lucky last night. It will not happen again."
3: "Who says?"
1: said a voice. The girl turned. There before her was that odd little man again.
3: "I will do this job for you," said the imp, "but you must give me that ring on your finger."
1: "I always loved that ring," thought the girl. "But after all, it is just a ring." "All right," she said to the imp. "It's a deal." So the imp spun the straw all night. By morning, nothing but piles of spun gold lay on the floor. The girl gave the ring to the imp as she said she would. The next morning, the girl felt sure the king was so happy he would let her go home. But alas, if two rooms of gold look good to a king, three rooms of gold looked even better. The king took the girl to the biggest room yet. He had already filled with straw. He told her she must turn the straw into gold by morning, or else. This time, however, the king said his son was coming back from a long journey that very night. In the morning, he would send his son to the room to see if the work was done. If it was,
4: she was to marry the prince. The king thought,
2: "Even if she is the miller's daughter, I could not find a better wife for my son."
4: But he told the girl in a loud, booming voice, if she could not do the task, she would marry no one at all. Now, when the king left, the girl fell into a deep gloom. How long would this go on? Would she ever get out? When she lifted her head, there was a little man again.
3: "I bet you knew I would come back," he said.
1: "I could not know for sure," said the girl. "But this time I no longer have anything to give you. I cannot pay you anymore."
3: "We will find a good price,"
4: said the imp, and he went to work, spinning the straw into gold.
1: "Stop," said the girl. "Please, I have nothing left to pay you."
4: But the imp did not stop. He worked all night long. Though the girl waved at him and begged him to stop, please, hour after hour, it was no use. By morning, the job was done.
3: "There,"
4: said the imp.
3: "All done. Now I will tell you my price."
1: "That's not fair,"
4: said the girl.
3: "Lots of things aren't fair,"
4: said the imp with a shrug.
1: "Very well," she sighed. "What is your price?"
3: "Oh, nothing right now,"
4: he said.
3: "But later, if you become queen, I will take your firstborn child."
1: "What?" said the girl in fear. "I cannot imagine I would ever be queen. But even if I were, I would never agree to such a thing."
3: "Oh, but you already have. The straw is spun into gold, and so the deal is made,"
4: said the imp. And he was gone. A moment later, a young man stepped into the room.
5: "Miss, are you all right?"
4: said the prince.
5: "I know how hard my father can be."
4: "Yes," she said, and they smiled. This young man seemed very different from his father.
5: "When I am king," he said, "I will not rule as he does."
4: The prince looked around. He saw the large piles of gold shining on the floor.
5: "How can you do such a thing?"
4: he said in wonder. The girl said nothing.
5: "I was told that if the straw was spun into gold by this morning, you were to marry me. But know this, if you really want to get out of here, I will help you. Do not worry, I will find a way to tell my father."
4: This young man was very different. The girl wanted to get to know him better. The two stayed in the room and talked about all sorts of things. Before long, they had fallen in love. Then he asked her to marry him, and the girl said, "Yes." So the two were married. It was not long after the wedding when the terrible old king died. The prince became king and the miller's daughter became queen. And in time, the new queen had a baby of her own, a son. Joy filled the palace. Until one day when the queen was alone in the garden. All of a sudden, the imp stood before her.
3: "Give me what you promised,"
4: said the imp, pointing at that baby.
3: "Now."
1: "I never promised it," said the queen. She held her baby tightly. She said, "I will give you gold instead, more gold than you have ever seen."
3: "Why do I need gold? I can make all the gold I want."
1: "I will give you a castle," said the queen.
3: "I come and go where I want,"
4: said the imp.
3: "What do I need with a castle?"
1: "I will give you servants to take care of you,"
4: said the queen.
3: "No one takes care of me,"
4: said the imp.
3: "No one even knows who I am."
1: "I will find out who you are,"
4: said the queen.
3: "Oh, really?"
4: said the imp, for he knew that no one on earth knew his true name.
3: "Very well,"
4: he said.
3: "I will give you 3 days. After 3 days, if you cannot tell me my true name, the baby is mine. But if you guess my name, you can keep that baby for all I care. No one must know about this. If you say one word of this to anyone, the baby will be gone forever."
4: 3 days is a long time to come up with a lot of names, thought the queen. And so she agreed. The next day, the queen wrote a very long list of every name she could think of. That night, in the baby's bedroom, the imp appeared before her.
3: "Well?"
4: he said in a loud voice. The queen read the whole list of names one by one.
1: "Could your name be Nathan?
4: Lucas?
1: Jacob? Hugo? Felix? Oliver?"
4: "As you can imagine, many other names too."
1: "Caleb,
3: not even close,"
4: laughed the imp.
3: "See you tomorrow night."
4: And he was gone. The next day, the queen looked through every book in the royal library. She found names from faraway places, names she had never even heard of. That night, when the imp appeared, the queen read her list.
1: "Perhaps your name is Maximilian,"
4: she said. No? How about Gunner, Alfonso, Poindexter,
6: and many more?
4: Kyle, Craig,
3: Chooky. This is boring,
6: said the imp.
3: But I will not be bored tomorrow night. The third night is when that baby is mine.
4: He laughed again and was gone. The third day, the queen did not know what to do. She wished she could tell her husband her woes, but she dare not. She walked to one side of the room, then back again. Back and forth, over and over. This does not help a thing, she said. She put on her royal cape and hood and walked outside the castle. Maybe if I have peace and quiet, I'll think of something, she thought. The queen went into the woods. She followed a brook to a big lake and went past the lake to the deep forest hidden in the darkness. All of a sudden, the queen saw the light of a fire far away, and there was a voice that was hard to make out. There was something about that voice, too, but what? She stepped closer. At last, there, in front of a fire, danced a little man. It was he, the very same imp. Very quietly, the queen listened. As the little man danced, he sang,
3: Tonight, tonight, my plans I make. Tomorrow, tomorrow, the baby I take. The queen will never win the game, for Rumpelstiltskin is my name.
4: Rumpelstiltskin, said the queen. That night, when the imp appeared, the queen went through more names. Is your name Yusuf? Bobek? How about Solomon?
3: No, 1,000 times no, said the imp. You are wasting my time. I will give you one last guess. Then that is the end.
4: Well, I'm sure this isn't right, but could your name be Rumpelstiltskin?
3: Rumpelstiltskin!
4: Yelled the imp.
3: How could you know?
4: He was very mad, so mad that he stamped his feet. He stamped them so hard that a very big hole opened in the ground, and he fell right down into it. And Rumpelstiltskin was never seen again.

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That was a lullaby from Japan. 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I'm Sarah, here wishing you sweet dreams.

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I'm Sarah, wishing you sweet.

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1: 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I'm Sarah, wishing you sweet dreams.

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1: 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I'm Sarah, wishing you sweet dreams.

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1: 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I'm Sarah, wishing you sweet dreams.

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I'm Sarah, wishing you sweet.

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I'm Sarah, wishing you sweet dreams.

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I'm Sarah, wishing you sweet dreams.

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I'm Sarah, wishing you sweet dreams.

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I'm Sarah, wishing you sweet dreams.

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I'm Sarah, wishing you sweet dreams.

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I'm Sarah, wishing you sweet dreams.

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I'm Sarah, wishing you sweet dreams.

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I'm Sarah, wishing you sweet dreams.

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That's a piece of music by a French composer named Claude Debussy. I'm Sarah. You're listening to ICANN, the International Children's Arts Network. Coming up is a mindful moment, a time where we take big breaths together and reflect on the day ahead. Let's listen to a piece of music by a German composer named Johann Sebastian Bach. This is Sonata No. 1 in G major.

There's an entire day ahead of us. Right now, it's time for a mindful moment. On ICANN, the International Children's Arts Network. Let's get comfortable. Happy birthday. If today's not your birthday, I'd like for you to pretend that it is. Right in front of you is your favorite type of dessert. And on top are four candles. These are magic candles, and whatever you want the day to bring you, they'll make your wish come true. Take a big breath in through your nose and think about a wish that you would like to come true. Now blow out one of the candles. Let's take three big breaths together. One. Two. Three. No matter what this day has in store for you, remember today is your birthday. And remember to take three big breaths if you're upset, angry, or just need a moment to yourself. I'm Sarah, and thank you for taking this mindful moment with me.

That piece of music is called cantabile, which is a smooth singing style. In the morning, a soothing sound are the sounds of the birds. Here's a suite for small orchestra called The Birds.

That was a suite for a small orchestra called The Birds. Did you know the largest harp in the world is the size of a whale? And the smallest harp can sit on your lap? Here's a piece of music for a string instrument, the harp.

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Those crashing waves were from Japan. Japan is an island country in East Asia, located in the Pacific Ocean. You're listening to ICANN, the International Children's Arts Network. I'm Sarah. Coming up, my friend Natasha from Story Nori has a tale from Japan. This next piece of music is from northern Japan. We'll hear a fu, which is a Japanese flute, and a taiko drum. But first, listen to the seagulls.

That was in the steppes of Central Asia. I'm Sarah, and you're listening to ICANN. Coming up is a story from Japan, told by my friend Natasha. But first, here's a piece of music from Asia called Yi Dance.

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1: Hello, this is Natasha, and I am dropping by with an ancient and wise story from Japan. It tells the tale of two very different characters. One was warlike and the other peaceful. One was a samurai knight, the other was a tea master. A samurai warrior is as spiritual as a monk. He is the ruler of his mind as much as of his body. He trains his spirit through the form of meditation known as Zen. He can sit still for hours on end, gradually reducing his thoughts until his sole focus is on his breath. No base passion, fear, discomfort, or excitement shall control him even for a single second. He can endure the bitterest cold or the fiercest heat. When faced with death itself, his mind is perfectly still. The odds, the dangers, and the enemies may be massively against him, and yet his concentration, as sharp as his sword, may cut through them all. Yes, he is a spiritual being indeed, but his spirit is the distilled essence of violence. But such self-control is not confined to the fighters of Japan. The master of the Japanese tea ceremony performs his peaceful duties with just the same concentration and focus of attention as this story from ancient Japan shows. Several centuries ago, a tea master worked in the service of Lord Yamanuchi. No one else performed the way of the tea to such perfection. The timing and the grace of his every move, from the unfurling of a mat to the setting out of the cups and the sifting of the green leaves, was beauty itself. His master was so pleased with his servant that he bestowed upon him the rank and robes of a samurai warrior. When Lord Yamanuchi travelled, he always took his tea master with him so that others could appreciate the perfection of his art. On one occasion, he went on business to the great city of Edo, which we now know as Tokyo. When evening fell, the tea master and his friends set out to explore the pleasure district, known as the floating world. As they turned the corner of a wooden pavement, they found themselves face to face with two samurai warriors. The tea master bowed and politely stepped into the gutter to let the fearsome ones pass. But although one warrior went by, the other remained rooted to the spot. He stroked a long black whisker that decorated his face, gnarled by the sun and scarred by the sword. His eyes pierced through the tea maker's heart like an arrow. He did not know what to make of the fellow who dressed like a samurai. Yet who would willingly step aside into a gutter? What kind of warrior was this? He looked him up and down. Where were the broad shoulders and the thick neck of a man of force and muscle? Instinct told him that this was no soldier. He was an impostor who, by ignorance or impudence, donned the uniform of a samurai. He snarled, "Tell me, oh strange one, where are you from and what is your rank?" The tea master bowed once more. "It is my honor to serve Lord Yamanuchi, and I am his master of the way of the tea. A tea pourer who dares to don the robes of samurai," exclaimed the rough warrior. The tea master's lip trembled. He pressed his hands together and said, "My lord has honored me with the rank of a samurai, and he requires me to wear these robes." The warrior stamped the ground like a raging bull and exclaimed, "He who wears the robes of a samurai must fight like a samurai. I challenge you to a duel. If you die with dignity, you will bring honor to your ancestors. And if you die like a dog, at least you'll be no longer an insult to the rank of the samurai." The tea master trembled, and he could not speak. The hairs on his neck were standing on end like the feet of a helpless centipede that has been turned upside down. He imagined he could feel the edge of the samurai blade against his skin. He thought his last second on earth had come. But the corner of the street was no place for a duel with honor. Death is a serious matter, and everything has to be arranged just so. The samurai's friend spoke to the tea master's friends and gave them the time and the place for the mortal contest. When the fierce warriors departed, the tea master's friends fanned his face and treated his faint nerves with smelling salts. They steadied him as they took him into a nearby place of rest and refreshment. There they assured him that there was no need to fear for his life. Each one of them would give freely of money from his own purse, and they would collect a handsome enough sum to buy the warrior off and make him forget his desire to fight a duel. And if by chance the warrior was not satisfied with the bribe, then surely Lord Yamanuchi would give generously to save his much-prized master of the way of the tea. But these words brought no cheer to the tea master. He thought first of his family and his ancestors, of Lord Yamanuchi himself, and he knew that he must not bring them any reason to be ashamed of him. "No," he said, "I have one day and one night to learn how to die with honor." And so speaking, he got up and returned alone to the court of Lord Yamanuchi. There he found his equal in rank, the master of fencing. He was skilled as no other in the art of fighting with the sword. "Master," he said, when he had explained his tale, "teach me to die like a samurai." But the master of fencing was a wise man, and he had a great respect for the master of the tea ceremony. So he said, "I will teach you all you require, but first, I ask that you perform the way of the tea for me one last time." The tea master could not refuse this request. As he performed the ceremony, all trace of fear seemed to leave his face. He was serenely concentrated on the simple but beautiful cups and pots and the delicate aroma of the leaves. There was no room in his mind for anxiety. His thoughts were focused on the ritual. When the ceremony was complete, the fencing master slapped his thigh and exclaimed with pleasure, "There, you have it! No need to learn anything of the way of death. Your state of mind when you perform the tea ceremony is all that is required. When you see your challenger tomorrow, imagine that you're about to serve tea for him. Salute him courteously. Express regret that you could not meet him sooner. Take off your coat and fold it just as you did now. Wrap your head in a silken scarf, and do it with the same serenity as you do for the tea ritual. Draw your sword and hold it high above your head. Then close your eyes and ready yourself for combat. And that is exactly what the tea master did when, the following morning, at the crack of dawn, he met his opponent. The samurai warrior had been expecting a quivering wreck, and he was amazed by the tea master's presence of mind as he prepared himself for combat. The samurai's eyes were opened as he saw a different man altogether. He thought he must have fallen victim to some kind of trick or deception, and now it was he who feared for his life. The warrior bowed, asked to be excused for his rude behavior, and left the palace of combat with as much speed and dignity as he could muster. And that was the story of the samurai and the tea master. Bertie loves this story because it shows that if you can gain mastery of your mind and spirit, you can overcome almost any difficulty or danger. In fact, the impossible will soon become possible. For now, from me, Natasha. Bye-bye!
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That's a Taiwanese folk song called Spring Breeze. When people from other countries were immigrating to North America, they would end up at Ellis Island, which is a small island in the New York Harbor. You might recognize Ellis Island because that's where the Statue of Liberty is. Here's a piece of music inspired by Ellis Island.

The International Children's Arts Network is community funded, supported by listeners like you, and by a grant from the Joyce N. Furman Memorial Trust, celebrating a lifetime of giving to children, education, and the arts.

That was a string quartet performing a piece of music called Listomania. Coming up is the International Dance Hour on ICANN. Right now, here's a piece of music called Dance.

0: You're listening to ICAN, and it's poetry time. I'm Emma Clark, and I'll admit it, I'm guilty of sleeping through my alarm clock, which is why I'll be reading this poem called Running Late from Ken Nesbitt's book, When the Teacher Isn't Looking. I overslept. I'm running late. My mom is making such a fuss. If I so much as hesitate, I probably will miss the bus. I grab my socks and underwear and quickly pull on all my clothes. I haven't time to comb my hair or brush my teeth or blow my nose. I wolf my breakfast, kiss my mom, and barrel madly out of the door. I'm feeling anything but calm. I've never been this late before. I run like crazy down the street. I check my watch. It's almost 8. I wish I had some more to eat, but man, I simply can't be late. I barely make it there in time. To miss the bus would not be cool. I wouldn't mind, except that I'm the guy who drives the kids to school.
1: ICAN is a place for kids.
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6: And now, it's time for Who Smarted? Psst, hey, Smarty Pants, hear that? Brrr, cold and snowy here in Smartyville, but a fun one, because cold and snowy means sledding with friends. Of course, now my face is numb and my teeth are chattering. Better get warmed up. Ah, there's just one thing I can think of to warm me up when I'm cold. A nice hot drink. Mmm, that hit the spot. And while I enjoy a nice cup of tea or some coffee now and then, there's one special hot drink that not only warms my hands and mouth, but also my heart.
7: Aww.
6: Smarty Pants, can you guess what I'm talking about? Of course, it's none other than hot... chocolate?
8: Shh. We don't want people to hear about that.
6: Hear about what? Hot chocolate?
8: Shh.
6: But that's today's topic.
8: Oi? No.
6: Hey, that's my Who Smarted mug. I was drinking that.
8: We must keep it a secret. What if the French found out, or the British? They'd steal our recipe.
6: It's a little late for that. Hot chocolate is already enjoyed by people all over the world.
8: Is that so? Ay, Dios mío. Then we have some work to do.
6: We do? Also, who are you?
8: I am the Spanish Miss.
6: Oh, is that like Swiss Miss? One of the top-selling brands of hot chocolate.
8: Shh. The Swiss? Did they steal our Spanish secret too?
6: Not quite. Swiss Miss is made here in America, and hot chocolate was around long before Swiss Miss existed. In fact, some people even make their own hot chocolate. It's not very hard.
8: Ay, caramba! Making their own. This is worse than I thought. We must find out who revealed the secret of the Spanish.
6: So, in other words, you want to find out how your hot chocolate leaked.
8: Was that a joke?
6: Yeah. And it wasn't one of my best.
8: No. So, are you with me?
6: What do you think, Smarty Pants? Are you down to discover the secrets of hot chocolate? Like, where did it come from? What's in it? And why do we serve hot chocolate with marshmallows? And why was it once...
8: shh!
6: A secret. It's time for a whiff of chocolatey goodness, as well as some science and history on...
9: Who Smarted? Who smarted? Who smart? Is it you? Is it me? Is it science or history? Listen up, everyone. We make smarting lots of fun. Who smarted?
6: Ah, now that's some good hot chocolate.
8: Shh, give me that.
6: Whoa, I'm sorry, Spanish Miss, but if we're going to find out who leaked the secret of hot chocolate, I, A, think I should take some along for the ride, and B, need you to stop breaking all my mugs and getting hot chocolate all over my house. Oh, and C, Smarty Pants, if you can, you might want to pause this episode and have an adult help you get yourself a cup of hot chocolate too. It's okay? I'll wait. Okay, we're back.
8: Fine, fine. But please, don't tell any more people about it. And, that smells good. Mind if I have some, too?
6: Of course. I have a cocoa packet and some hot water right here. I'll just add them together in a mug. Give it a stir. Add some of these guys. And here you go.
8: Ay, caramba! What are these little white things floating in my hot chocolate?
6: Smarty Pants, can you guess? Go ahead, call out your answer. Why, of course, they're mini marshmallows. AKA Hot Chocolate's favorite partner. Smarty Pants, can you guess when mini marshmallows and hot chocolate first became a thing? Is it A, about 100 years ago, B, about 200 years ago, or C, about 500 years ago? If you said C, then you probably should listen to our marshmallows episode. Because marshmallows were used as medicine 500 years ago, not as a topping for hot chocolate. So the answer is A, about 100 years ago. Ooh. In 1917, a marshmallow maker, hoping to sell more marshmallows, published a booklet suggesting new ways to enjoy this soft candy treat. And it included a recipe for hot chocolate and marshmallows. And they've been together ever since.
8: Oh, this hot chocolate with marshmallows is tasty. Bravo!
6: See? Aren't you glad the secret is out?
8: No! I can't believe I fell for that!
6: I can't believe you're smashing all my mugs!
8: Come, we must follow the choco trail and find who gave away the choco secret! Ah, those sound effects must be a clue.
6: It looks and sounds like a battlefield during the American Revolutionary War.
8: There was hot chocolate? Here?
6: Indeed. Look at that nurse giving some to that soldier over there.
7: Thank you, nurse. That sure tasted good.
10: Indeed it does. Drink up, brave soldier.
6: Smarty Pants, why do you think nurses would give soldiers hot chocolate? Is it A, it was always cold during the Revolutionary War? B, hot chocolate was known to help heal and energize people? Or C, the nurses were secretly employees of Hershey? The answer is B. While pure hot chocolate doesn't fight disease like modern medicine, it does have health benefits. Chocolate with high cocoa content and less sugar is loaded with minerals and antioxidants, which help the immune system. It's also an energy and mood booster and can be good for the heart.
10: Thanks to this hot chocolate, you're going to survive your injury.
7: Well, I only twisted my ankle in a gopher hole.
10: Oh, well, drink up anyway.
8: So the secret was leaked to cure people?
6: Partly. Back then, people still had hot chocolate for fun, too. American founding fathers George Washington and Thomas Jefferson were both big fans of the drink. So were the people they fought, the British.
8: Aha! So the British stole our secret. I knew it.
6: Not exactly. Here, I'll show you.
8: Where are we? What is this place?
6: We're inside one of the many 17th century chocolate houses, which were similar to today's cafes and bars, but instead of serving coffee or tea, these places served hot chocolate.
8: Look! Look at all these people enjoying it! And did these chocolate houses serve chocolate bars, too?
6: Smarty Pants, what do you think? Did chocolate houses serve chocolate bars? The answer is no. So why is that? Was it A, it was illegal to sell chocolate bars in drinking establishments? B, chocolate bars were only for the rich and powerful? Or C, chocolate bars were not invented yet? If you said B, well, these chocolate houses were for the rich and powerful. Hot chocolate was expensive back in the 1600s, and only those with money could get it. What they couldn't get were chocolate bars. As you may know from our chocolate episode, solid chocolate was invented 200 years later in the 1800s. So the answer is C. Chocolate bars were not invented yet. In other words, hot chocolate, the drink, is older than solid chocolate. Way older. Go ahead, take a sip, Spanish miss.
8: Ooh, this is fancy.
6: Yep, it sure is. But here's the thing. Hot chocolate was fancy before it reached England. Here, I'll show you why.
8: Where are we now?
6: Why, we're in a French castle.
8: A French castle? Why?
6: Because since the early 1600s, French nobles loved their hot chocolate.
8: Ha! I knew it. The French are thieves.
6: Well, not exactly. Say King Louis over there. His wife, the Queen of France, was Maria Theresa. Can you guess what country she's from? Is it A, France, B, Italy, or C, Spain? That's right. Maria Theresa is from C, Spain.
8: Aye, so that's how they got our recipe.
6: Maybe. Spanish and French royalty were marrying each other at the time, and often the Spanish would come with gifts of hot chocolate. But the cocoa beans might have spilled before then, from inside of Spain itself.
8: What? What do you mean, Señor Narrator?
6: You'll see and hear, right after this quick break and a word from our sponsor. Now back to Who's Smarted.
8: Buenos dias, you lovely monks.
6: Shh.
8: Whoops, sorry.
6: Shh. Psst, smarty pants. The Spanish miss and I are in a Spanish monastery in the 1500s. Here, religious people, known as monks, are guarding a very secret, very hot, very chocolatey recipe from the rest of Europe. The Spanish thought they'd have an advantage over the rest of Europe if they didn't reveal how they made this delicious drink.
8: It's a source of Spanish pride.
6: Shh. But smarty pants, answer this. True or false? The Spanish invented chocolate. The answer is false.
8: What are you saying, trusty?
6: I'm saying Spanish explorers took it from what is now the Americas, where chocolate had existed for at least 1,000 years before.
11: Whoa.
8: Oh?

0: Ugh, disgusting!
1: Mm-hmm.
0: And cold. Mm-hmm. And you can really taste the cornmeal. Ugh, and the chili peppers. Ugh.
1: So, while the Spanish didn't invent hot chocolate, they did invent hot chocolate that tastes good. Right?
0: See, I mean, yes. Smarty Pants, while the Spanish still made their chocolate using cacao beans from the Americas, how did they improve the taste? Was it A, they warmed it up, B, they added sugar, or C, they added cinnamon? The answer is all three. Yep, while the Spanish were not inventors of chocolate and weren't quite the first to heat it, they did create a hot, sweet, drinkable chocolate that many believe is the first version of the hot chocolate you and I enjoy today.
1: And when you come up with a treasure like that, you don't want anybody stealing it.
0: Smarty Pants, how long were the Spanish able to keep their hot chocolate secret? Was it A, just 10 years, B, about 35 years, or C, about 100 years? The answer is C, about 100 years.
1: Until somebody leaked it.
0: Exactly. Maybe it was royalty, or a monk entrusted to guard the recipe, but couldn't resist giving it away. But wait, serious question. Is the secret getting out such a bad thing?
1: Well,
0: as you've heard, hot chocolate has only gotten better, making people happy and helping some survive. And not just in war. Smarty Pants, did you know that the first explorers of the South Pole were able to get there and back because they packed a lot of hot cocoa?
2: Whoa.
1: Wait, you just said hot cocoa. Is hot cocoa the same as hot chocolate?
0: Ooh, great question. Smarty Pants, what do you think? Is hot cocoa and hot chocolate the same drink? The answer is no. There is a slight difference. Hot cocoa, like Swiss Miss, is made with cocoa powder from dried and roasted cacao beans along with sugar and milk. Just add hot water. It has a flatter flavor but is less acidic. Pure hot chocolate, on the other hand, comes simply from melted chocolate mixed with hot water, milk, or cream. It is a richer, thicker treat. But people usually ignore the technical difference and call them both hot chocolate. And let's face it, either one will warm you up on a cold day.
1: Brr, you're right. I'm so grateful to have this cup of hot chocolate.
0: See? Aren't you glad the secret is out?
1: Okay, you're right. I am. Say, got any more of those marshmallows?
0: Of course. A special shout out to 5-year-old Smarty fan Charlotte G from New Canaan, Connecticut. We hear you love listening to Who Smarted on your way home from school, and that your favorite episode was How Elevators Work. Well, we're so glad to have you smarting with us and look forward to lots of laughing and learning in the future, Charlotte. This episode, Hot Chocolate, was written by Dave Bittersweet Beaudry and voiced by Melissa Del Choco Schaffner, Adam Quicks Davis, and Jerry Colbert. 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Our associate producer is Max Nestle Kamaski. The theme song is by Brian Swiss Miss Suarez, with lyrics written and performed by Adam Tex Davis. Who Smarted was created and produced by Adam Tex Davis and Jerry Colbert. This has been an Atomic Audio production.

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That was a song from Senegal, a country in Africa. Right now is a song from Down Under. It's called Waltzing Matilda from Australia. G'day, mate.

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That was a song from Italy. Let's travel to a country in South America. This song is from Brazil. In Brazil, people speak Portuguese. This song is called Tum Tum Tum. That's the sound of your heart.

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0: Hey there, folks, and welcome back to What If World, the show where your questions and ideas inspire off-the-cuff stories. I'm Mr. Eric, your host, and today we're starting off with an email question from a patron named Lucia. Lucia asked, what if there was a pirate that didn't like treasure and instead hunted vegetables? And Lucia wanted to add that she likes Brussels sprouts. Oh, lovely! I've had them twice this week, and I didn't even know what they were as a kid, but now I am a huge Brussels sprout fan. Thank you, Lucia, for your question and for your patience. Now, we have a related email question from a listener named Vaughn. And Vaughn asked, what if there was a pirate that uses banana weapons? Perfect, because, you know, I'm not big on violence. But a squishy banana? Mwah! Chef's kiss, as Miss Lynn would say. And I have one more bit of fun news about today's story. I've got a lot of awesome writer friends, and this story, answering your questions, was written by one of my best friends, Kevin Swanstrom. So I hope you enjoy it. And without further ado, let's find out, what if there was a pirate that uses banana weapons, and what if there was a pirate that didn't like treasure and instead hunted for vegetables? Your story starts after a quick break. It was another day on the high seas in the pirate universe, where Petey the pirate was taking an adventure vacation, now that the whirlpool was open to all. He was standing in the crow's nest of Petrina the pirate's ship. He'd finally learned to embrace his new look, and was letting his freshly shaved bald head glisten in the sunshine, white and pasty with sticky sunscreen. Yarr! What a beautiful day in the Seaberhood! From up here, I can view as far as the eye can see. Me sights as keen as a hawk's. I'm a fine-tuned instrument of awareness. Not a single thing could possibly surprise me. At that very moment, without any warning, a banana boomeranged into the crow's nest, narrowly missing Petey's head. Yarr, what a surprise! I stand corrected. The banana continued to arc around Petey, spinning back the way it came and disappearing over the edge of the ship. Not a moment later, a loud thud rocked the whole ship. Petey leaned over the crow's nest to see a floating head of purple cabbage, and a voice bellowed out.
1: Lower the gangplank, my boys.
0: A large stalk of celery rose up from the purple cabbage ship and plopped against the railing like a bridge. With nimbleness and speed, a green-hued swashbuckler charged up the celery stalk gangplank and leapt onto Petrina's ship, firmly planting his feet on the deck.
2: Yarr! Another surprise. I'm really dropping the ball on this not being surprised thing.
0: Petey grabbed the alarm bell and rang it with all his might, warning his fellow crewmates.
3: All hands on deck! We got marauders!
0: He grabbed a rope and slid down to the deck below.
3: Ooh-ha! Ooh, hot hands!
0: It was then that Petey noticed this swashbuckler had a head unlike any he'd seen before. It was a huge piece of broccoli! And right behind him, wobbling up the celery stalk, was an ear of corn with two muscle-bound arms and a peg leg. Petrina's crew gathered on deck just in time to see the broccoli-headed pirate unsheathe a skinny banana rapier from its peel and swish it through the air. The corn cob likewise withdrew his curved banana saber. Petey stood tall against the marauders and said,
3: Who do you think ye are, boarding the dread Petrina's ship unannounced, and brandishing your weapons no less?
0: With a flourish, the broccoli bowed and replied,
1: Forgive my bold entrance, friends. I am Broccolander, cruciferous son of the Vitamin C's, gentleman pirate and Earl of Cucumberland, and this buccaneer of corn is my first mate.
0: Broccolander motioned to his corn companion, who bared his kernel teeth in a fearsome grimace.
4: I be Cobby, the rudest, roughest, toughest stomach vegetable pirate you've ever had the misfortune to come across.
3: I actually find corn to be pretty delicious and easy to eat as far as vegetables go.
1: You eat vegetables?
4: You monster.
3: Well, yes, but not when they have arms and legs and talk to me, I don't.
0: Petey tried to explain, but it was too late.
4: You scallywag, I ought to slather you in butter and roast you in an oven at 350 degrees, then sprinkle you with some sea salt and maybe some delicious paprika and see how you feel.
1: Now, now, Broccolander interjected. It was an honest mistake. I can sense that these pirates maybe have different customs than we do, which is perfectly all right. They are human, after all. And to be fair, we did board their pirate ship in a rather aggressive manner.
3: I won't disagree on the aggressive part. Did one of you chuck a banana at me head?
4: Did you say shuck a banana? Is that some kind of corn slander?
3: No, you misunderstand. I said chuck it with the cha. I meant no disrespect.
4: Good, because the last scoundrel who tried to shuck Cobby's husk was a no-good mango, and he wound up a ghost pirate.
3: You sent him to Davy Jones' locker?
4: No. He retired and moved to a ghost pirate community in the Fluoride Keys. But before he left, Cobby sent him off with the firmest noogie any pirate has ever received. His rind was severely bruised.
3: Well, we don't really condone violence on this ship, but that's besides the point. That banana nearly took me head off.
1: Ah, yes, my banana ring. You may have felt its swift wind tickle your ears. Be thankful you didn't feel the brunt of its full squishy force.
0: Broccolander spoke with a twinkle in his eye as he plucked his banana ring from his belt and held it aloft.
1: But fear not, we come not to harm you.
0: Petrina stepped forward from the galley and addressed the marauders.
5: Well, then, why have you boarded our vessel in such a rambunctious fashion? You still haven't told us.
0: She looked to the rest of her crew, who nodded and murmured with concern.
1: Isn't it plain to see, good sirs and madams? I've come to spread the word of a new form of treasure, more precious than any gold or jewel.
5: Is it a faster ship?
0: Petrina asked.
1: A new type of spice?
0: Potty chimed in from the back of the crowd.
3: A worse, ephemeral type of ghost pirate money? Or cryptocurrency, as it were?
0: Petey offered.
1: No, my friends. It's none of those.
4: Oh, good. That would have been horrible.
1: What I speak of is so decadent, so luxurious, so priceless. Its worth is without compare. I speak, of course, of the mighty vegetable.
5: But aren't you a vegetable?
1: Yes, I thought we covered that pretty extensively.
3: So you're a vegetable that seeks other vegetables to keep as bounty?
1: What could be a better bounty? I couldn't think of a single thing.
3: Yeah, I could. A treasure. Treasure would make a better treasure.
1: No. Forget galleons. Switch to alliums. Gone are the days of hunting for doubloons. Instead, hunt for mushrooms. Forget gold leaf. Turn to leafy greens. A vegetable pirate is the way to be.
5: Said
0: Petrina.
5: An interesting and obviously well-rehearsed pitch. Vegetable pirates we will be.
3: Oh, but Petrina, we're treasure hunters. How can you give up gold? It's so shiny.
5: I'm sorry, Petey. I've made up my mind. Brock, lead the way.

0: Poison Ice Spider Island, dear Carby. Untold riches await us.
1: Giant poison ice spider what now? But it was too late for Petey to object. It was already the next day.
0: Wait, how is it the next day?
1: I'm not in charge of the time of the pirate universe, Petey. I couldn't tell you.
2: You take one trip through the whirlpool for a little adventure and suddenly
1: it was already the next day, and the ship had navigated through sheets of jagged iceberg lettuce and reached its destination. Giant Poison Ice Spider Island. They set anchor off its sandy shores. Brock Olander led Petey, Cobby, and the rest of Patrina's crew through thickets of jungle, following a treasure map carved into a giant icicle. The icicle grew smaller and smaller the longer they stayed out in the hot jungle, the path to the treasure becoming less clear as the map dripped away.
2: I'm sort of surprised the map isn't also printed on a vegetable.
3: Don't be absurd. The map isn't printed on the icicle either. The icicle is the map.
2: But I thought Mr. Eric said...
3: What does Mr. Eric know about where we're going?
1: Well, that's actually pretty true, but still, ouch.
3: No, see, this icicle was stolen from the ice caverns of Giant Poison Ice Spider Island and kept in pristine condition until it was traded to me. Once the icicle melts here on this island, wherever it melts, the caverns will appear.
2: Then we've been working around for hours through this treacherous jungle. What, we could have been standing perfectly still on the beach, drinking out of pineapples?
3: Trust me, this is far quicker. Besides, my boy, movement generates heat. The faster we move, the quicker it'll melt. And once we're inside those caverns, a treasure like you've never seen awaits us.
2: That does sound enticing.
3: Oh, it will be. It will be. Now, don't dilly-dally. Let's put some pepper in our steppers and get this baby melted.
1: After a few more hours of traipsing and trudging through the jungle, the icicle had melted completely. Sure enough, a freezing cold entrance appeared before their eyes, burrowing deep into the rock face, leading to an entire system of ice caves. Petey was in awe as they stepped inside.
2: Yeah, I admit it, you were right.
0: I've never seen a map quite like that before.
2: Now where to?
3: Now we go until we find the titular giant poison ice spider.
2: Yeah, of course we go until we find the... Wait, we want to find the ice spider?
3: That's correct. And defeat it. How else do you think we're going to find the treasure? The spider is hoarding it after all.
4: Hurr,
1: said Cobby with a smirk.
4: It's like Petey's never hunted for treasure before, boss.
2: That's where you're wrong, Cobby. I hunt treasure with the best of them. Red stash, black stash, blue stash, no stash, double stash, cursed Carl, you name it. I could best him, just you watch. I'll lure that spider out here with me mighty pirate yodel.
1: Petey unleashed a powerful yodel from deep inside his belly.
2: Yee

0: A sound carried down into the depths of the caves, reverberating against the frozen walls, and was answered by a low rumbling, which grew louder as the walls, the ceiling, the whole cave shook mightily.
1: "I don't like this one bit,"
0: cried Potty, as the rest of Petrina's crew cowered at the sound. Cobby withdrew his banana saber, and Petey stood tall, readying himself for what was to come. Bursting from the ceiling, landing in front of them just as promised, was a giant icy blue spider, its eyes swirling like clouds of green poisonous gas.
1: "Yikes!"
0: screamed Potty, but Petey didn't flinch. Instead, he noticed several treasure chests come tumbling out of the giant hole in the ceiling the spider had just made. He also noticed something about the spider. Sure, it was big, which could definitely be scary for some folks, but the way the spider looked at them wasn't like it wanted to hurt them or eat them. It was something far friendlier.
2: "Am I mad? Or does this big blue laddie look like he just wants to play with us?"
3: "You're mad, all right,"
0: grumbled Cobby, waving his banana saber.
3: "The only playing this spider wants to do is with us as its dinner."
4: "We must conquer the beast to get the treasure. It's the only way,"
0: cried Captain Brock.
2: "But look at the way he's wiggling his tush. It's like he's wagging his spider."

0: tail.
1: Sure enough, the giant spider was wiggling his big blue abdomen back and forth.
2: And panting? Almost like a puppy would.
0: I've got an idea. Quick, Broccolander, throw your banana ring deep into the cave. The rest of ye, while the spider distracted, grab the treasure chests and we'll hightail it out of here.
3: A preposterous hypothesis. Let's try it.
1: Brock withdrew his banana ring and waved it in the air until he'd gotten the giant poison ice spider's attention.
4: Oh, I like that giant yellow stick. Will you give it to me, please?
0: Oh, now this makes sense.
3: Fetch, boy, fetch!
4: I'm a good giant poison ice spider. Please throw the stick!
1: He flung the banana ring with all his might, spinning it deep into the cave. Happily, almost slobbering, the ice spider bound after it.
4: Yay! I will get it and love it and eat it and hug it and slobber it and poop it and eat it again and love it forever!
5: Let's pretend we didn't hear that last part.
3: Agreed.
6: Ear.
0: Now grab the treasure!
1: The distraction worked. Petey led the rest of the pirates as they took the treasure chest and scampered out of the caves. Back on the safety of the sandy beach, Petey, Brock, Cobby, and all the others gathered around their booty.
0: Woohoo! What a thrill! Now to take stock of our plunder!
3: Trust me, my boy. You won't be disappointed.
1: Petey waited with bated breath as Brock unlatched the first chest to reveal that it was full of snow peas.
0: Huh. Snow peas. Yarr.
3: I know. Aren't they glorious? We must have a dozen chests here, all brimming with snow peas.
0: And that's what we did all this for? Snow peas?
6: What else did you think we'd get from an ice cave?
2: Well, what do you, do with them?
3: Why, keep them, of course.
2: Keep them? That's all? What's the fun in that?
3: It's what you do with gold or silver anyway.
0: Look, I hate to be a drag, but I tried your way, and while I had fun getting the treasure, the result is, well, it's just not the same. I think I prefer real gold over Yukon gold. It's a type of potato.
3: Well, don't fret. It'll grow on you, for tomorrow we're off to find more.
2: More?
3: That's right. We're searching for the fabled bok choy of the Chasm of Doom.
2: If it's all of the same, I think I'll stay on the ship for that one.
3: Nonsense. You just have to stick with it. Hunting for vegetables starts slow, but trust me, after a few good seasons, it gets really good.
2: A few seasons? I don't have time to wait around for that.
6: You'll come along for the bok choy, and you'll like it.
1: Cobby stepped up into Petey's face, narrowing his eyes and grimacing. Before things could get any more heated, thankfully, Petrina swung down from the ship and plopped onto the beach at Petey's side.
7: Now, that's not a very nice way to talk to someone, is it? I don't think Petey'll be joining you on the hunt tomorrow. In fact, none of me crew will.
1: Broccolander stomped his tiny green shoes in the sand.
3: But you told me I was in charge.
7: My cathoctopus finished their walk early.
6: A crab pinched my bottom, and I got scared.
7: You're a cephalopod. You don't have a bottom.
6: My top's my bottom.
7: Right.
6: A crabby bit my toppy bottom, mummy.
7: Oh, for pirate's sake, where were we? Ah, yes. Now I'm taking me crew back, please and thank ye.
3: But I don't understand.
7: Well, you see, a cephalopod's digestive tract.
3: No, not that part. Vegetables are clearly the superior treasure.
7: To you they be, and that's wonderful. But that doesn't mean we can force others to like it too. In fact, it's okay that we don't like the same things. It keeps life interesting.
5: Differences are the spice of life.
1: Potty chimed in from the back.
0: I still like veggies for eating, of course, the non-sentient kind. I just prefer me pirate spoils to not, well, spoil.
3: Fine. If it is your wish to live in mediocrity and hunt for lame little trinkets and baubles, then Cobby and I will take our snow peas and leave.
6: That's right.
1: Brock and Cobby stomped over to the treasure chest full of snow peas and dragged it over the sand toward the water.
0: Well, we can still give you a hand lugging your booty onto your cabbage boat if you want.
3: That's quite all right. We know where we stand.
7: Now there's no need to be stubborn. Let us help you, lads.
3: Well, fine. That would be nice.
7: You heard the man. He's accepted our peas offering. Grab a veggie chest and step to it.
5: Aye, aye,
4: aye, Captain. Aye, Captain.
5: What do you say to snow pea soup tonight?
4: I say snow thanks.
1: The end. Lucia and Vaughn, thank you so much for your questions, and I hope you all enjoyed your story. Have you ever tried so hard to get someone to like the same things as you, but it just didn't pan out? If you got to explore the seas of Pirate Universe, what kind of treasure would you want to find? Gold? Vegetables? Dinosaur bones? New lands? New people? New creatures? New ideas? Try drawing a treasure map of your own little archipelago with different treasures hidden on each island, and see which islands your friends and family would like to explore. Mel. I'd like to thank Karen O'Keefe, my co-creator, my producer, Miss Lynn, Kevin Swanstrom, who wrote this episode, Craig Martinson for our theme song, and all you kids at home who know it's great to try new things. You might find you like them, and you might find that you don't. But either way, you learn something about yourself. And until we meet again, keep wondering.
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It's Adventure Time on ICANN. I'm Sarah, and that was Flight to Neverland. Right now, it's time to be a sneaky investigator. This is the Pink Panther theme.

0: This is ICANN.
1: Who does she think she is? That girl has tangled with the wrong man. No one says no to Gaston.
2: Done right.
1: Dismissed. Rejected. Publicly humiliated. Why, it's more than I can bear.
2: More beer?
1: What for? Nothing helps. I'm disgraced.
2: Who, you? Never. Gaston, you've got to pull yourself together. Gosh, it disturbs me to see you, Gaston, looking so down in the dumps. Every guy here'd love to be you, Gaston, even when taking your lumps. There's no man in town as admired as you. You're everyone's favorite guy. Everyone's awed and inspired

0: Gaston was the bad guy of Beauty and the Beast. And Belle loves to read. My friend Skye also loves to read. And this is an adventure she imagined.
1: My name is Skye and I'm 9 years old. If I were to go on any adventure, it would probably be to go inside a book. I would just one day find an enchanted book in my room and I'd flip it open. The pages would start to glow and it would like sort of suck me into it like a giant vacuum cleaner. Almost. Maybe I'll do one of the Land of Stories books. It's a really good series too. These two twins named Alex and Connor Bailey are like going through adventures in the fairy tale world. I would probably take the book into the book that I'm visiting with me so that when I flip it open again, it would transport me back to the place where I was before, which in this case would be my bedroom. This is ICANN on HD2. Thanks for listening.

she glanced this way, I thought I saw. And when we touched, she didn't shudder at my paw. No, it can't be, I'll just ignore. But then she's never looked at me.

0: Well, who'd have thought?
1: Well, bless my soul.
2: Well, who'd have known?
1: Well, who indeed?
0: And who'd have guessed they'd come together on their own?
1: It's so peculiar.
3: Well, wait and see. A few days more. There may be something there that wasn't there before.
2: Yeah, perhaps there's something there that wasn't there before.

The International Children's Arts Network is community funded, supported by listeners like you and by a grant from the Joyce N. Furman Memorial Trust, celebrating a lifetime of giving to children, education, and the arts.

Legends are lessons from Disney's Brave. What does it mean to be brave to you? This next piece of music is called What's Up, Doc? And it's about a talking bunny named Bugs Bunny.

0: not talking. It's your nickel.
1: Who?
0: This Associated Press. The public has been demanding my life story. Well, I can tell it to you right over the phone. You got your pencil ready? First, I was born, which goes without saying. But even in the hospital the day I arrived, I knew I was different from the other kids. I couldn't figure out why at first. Then suddenly it came to me. I was a rabbit in a human world. I soon displayed a talent for music. My parents gave me a toy piano to play with, and I took to it right away. When I was a little older, I was sent to dancing school. At school recitals, I was always selected to demonstrate various dances.

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This will never be a hit. And then came Hollywood and Warner Brothers, where I was launched on my film career.

0: I'm starting my first picture, a part written especially for me. 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
1: We hope you like our show. We know you're rooting for us, but now we have to go.
2: That was What's Up, Doc. Coming up is the Classical Lullaby Hour, music to rest your eyes to. Right now is Bugs Bunny's opera. What's opera, Doc?

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I'll kill the rabbit. A wise storm. North winds blow, south winds blow. Typhoons, hurricanes, earthquakes. Smog. Strike lightning, strike the rabbit.

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5: Maestro Classics presents Juanita the Spanish Lobster. And right now, some piano music called Polonaise, which is French for Polish.
6: This piece was composed by Beethoven.

Polonaise. That's French for Polish. We're off to Wales, a country in the United Kingdom, for this story from Maestro Classics, Juanita the Spanish Lobster.

She was a big Spanish lady lobster, and she lived in a grotto at the bottom of the sea, just off the coast of Wales. There, she could have been happy with all the other lobsters knitting seaweed all day long. But not Juanita. She was tired of the sea. She wanted to see what things were like on the land. Every evening she would clatter out of her grotto and sing her angry Spanish song and stamp an angry Spanish dance. Yeah, what a life, what a terrible life for me.

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0: skip one, blip one, flip one. 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And when they had finished singing, Juanita would say,
1: Ah, shut up, you make me sick, eh?
0: She was very rude to the other lobsters, but they just ignored her. Except one rather small lobster named Caradoc. He was very fond of Juanita, and to try to make her happy, he would sometimes take her a small bouquet of bladderwrack and sing outside her grotto.

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All you Welsh lobsters sing all the time. 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

0: Through the pale green sea, gently gliding, came Blubber, the baby seal. Everyone called him Blubber because he was rather plump. He was also rather greedy, and he suffered from hiccups.
1: Yep.
0: He always came down to the bottom of the sea to sleep.
1: Yep.
0: And he always sang himself to sleep with a deep sea cradle song.

0: Night hermit crab, it's getting dark. Night, night dogfish, night, night ray, night, night John Dory, it's the end of the day. And as he slept, he snored and blew bubbles one at a time, and in each bubble was a beautiful blubber dream. And then something else came falling down through the darkening green water. It was a strange-looking wickerwork basket on the end of a thick rope. Juanita had never seen anything like it before. She was fascinated and woke up Blubber.
1: Hey, Blubber, you go to the land sometime, eh? Tell Juanita, what's this, eh?
2: That? Oh, that, yes. That's a lobster pot. Quite common on land. Often seen lobsters in them. I think they go for rides in them. Yes.
1: Lobsters go for rides in them to the land?
2: Oh, yes. Definitely to the land. Oh, yes, yes. Pardon.
0: And before you could say, mañana, Juanita climbed to the top of the lobster pot, dropped down inside, and started to dance. Suddenly, along came Caradoc, and he saw Juanita in the lobster pot.
3: Juanita, what are you doing down in there? You can't get out! You've fallen for the wicked wiles of man. He's trapped you!

What? Boiled alive and eaten? Oh, mamma mia, please, karate amigo mio, please help a Juanita, hey? And Karadok battered at the lobster pot with all his might.

but it was no good. The lobster pot was tough and strong. Juanita was doomed to be boiled alive and eaten. And the sea grew darker and darker. Then Caradoc had an idea. He scampered about the ocean bed collecting long strands of leathery seaweed, and he started knitting the seaweed into a tough, strong rope. And he knitted and knitted all night until he got a rope long enough to go through the lobster pot and right around the rock where the lobsters lived. And shortly after dawn, there was a heave on the lobster pot from above. The basket work creaked. And creaked. And creaked. The fishermen were trying to haul Juanita away to be boiled alive and eaten, but Caradoc's seaweed rope was holding. And it held, and it held, and it held, when suddenly, bang! The lobster pot shattered in two, and Juanita was saved. She never tried to go to the land again. The other lobsters never quite knew why Juanita had suddenly become so contented. She spent her evenings in her grotto with Caradoc, knitting, singing and dancing. Yeah, what a life, what a marvelous life.

I like it, I like it, I love it, I love it, I like it, I like it, I love it, I love it, I like it, I like it, I love it, I love it, I like it, I like it, I love it, I love it, I And Blubber the Seal, sound asleep, never knew anything about anything.

Can you believe that the man who wrote the story of Juanita the Spanish Lobster was originally a pig farmer? Would you like to hear how Johnny Morris, the pig farmer, became Johnny Morris, the well-known British television personality? Good, I thought so. Johnny Morris owned a pig farm, but Johnny Morris was not just any pig farmer. Johnny Morris was a pig farmer with a magnificent sense of humor. Every day when Johnny Morris finished tending the pigs, he would head down to the local pub where he would tell outrageous stories about the day on the farm. All of his animals had voices and personalities, and each one of them had something to say about the day on the farm. Day after day, week after week, month after month, Johnny Morris entertained the people at the local pub. And then one day, when a television producer was sitting there having something to eat, Johnny Morris began. In no time, the television producer realized that he had stumbled upon a marvelous talent. And before long, Johnny Morris, the pig farmer, had been transformed into Johnny Morris, the famous television personality. For years, Johnny Morris and his production team traveled to zoos all across Europe. They filmed interviews not with the zoo directors or animal keepers or the veterinarians. They interviewed the animals. Johnny Morris's program, Animal Magic, was definitely educational television, for he really did know a great deal about animals and their natural habitats. But what made Johnny Morris famous was not Johnny Morris the interviewer at the zoo. What made Johnny Morris famous were his animal guests. Johnny Morris created voices and personalities for every animal he ever interviewed. And just as he had been very funny giving personalities to pigs, Johnny Morris was very funny being a giraffe or a cobra. Because Johnny Morris was famous, and because all English parents knew that their children watched Animal Magic, many orchestras invited him to narrate Peter and the Wolf. He liked the music of Prokofiev very well, but he found the part for the narrator rather dull. After all, this was a man who had ventured into the lion's den, the bear's pit, and the tiger's cave. This was the man who, when he had tried to wash the elephants one day, found the elephants grabbing the hose and dousing him. Nevertheless, because everyone who had seen him on television wanted to see him live, orchestras invited him over and over again to be the narrator for Peter and the Wolf. One day, backstage after yet another performance of Peter and the Wolf, Johnny Morris threw himself down into a chair and said, "Why aren't there any other works for narrator and orchestra?" The conductor looked down at him and said, "Well, what is to stop us from writing one ourselves?" "Us?" queried Morris. "Yes. You write the story, and I'll write the music," the conductor offered. Soon the story of Juanita the Spanish Lobster arrived in the mail, and David Haslam, the conductor, began writing the score. Naturally, there were to be no boring narrator parts. Johnny Morris had created an outrageous role for himself. He was a lovesick operatic tenor, a pompous, blubbering baby seal, and a fiery Spanish dancer. Johnny Morris was not going to stand around counting measures. I often wonder why we all love Juanita. She is rude and overbearing. She ignores all the good points of the other lobsters and can think only about what she wants. She is impetuous and naive. She is nearly taken to the land and eaten. So how can we still love her? Perhaps Juanita symbolizes that wild and selfish side that exists within all of us. There are times when we would all like to say, shut up, you're making me sick, eh? To homework, to teachers, to caution, to rules, to parents, to brothers and sisters, to friends. But like Juanita, we usually learn that this is not a wise course of action. As the old saying goes, discretion is the better part of valor. We like Juanita because she learns her lesson, but she does not lose her spirit. She still dances in her grotto and sings her Spanish song, even though she now does a little knitting on the side.

Hello, this is Stephen Simon. I am the conductor, and I'm here to tell you some things about the music that you might not hear right away or might not know about. If you know what to listen for, you may be surprised at how many ideas a composer can put into his or her music. When composer David Haslam wrote the music for Juanita, he decided to combine Spanish music because Juanita is Spanish, and bel canto opera. Because these lobsters live off the coast of Wales, and the Welsh love to sing. When David Haslam was creating Juanita, he used several ideas found in Spanish music. First, there is this typical Spanish musical phrase, which is often associated with Spanish dancing.

Then there is the use of castanets. Traditional castanets look like two pairs of clamshells. They are made of wood and turned inward so that there is a hollow space between them. Each pair is tied together at an end, and one pair is held in each hand. When they are clapped together by the fingers, they produce a hollow clacking sound. As one practices the castanets, one can produce the most amazing combinations of rhythms. Castanets are an exciting rhythmic addition to Spanish music. Have you ever heard Agustín Lara's famous tune, Granada? Listen to the castanets.

In Juanita, there is the constant reference to the flamenco style of Spanish music, gypsy music from southern Spain that has sung and danced and played with great emotion. At the beginning, you heard a short musical excerpt from an authentic flamenco fandango. Fandangos are Spanish dances that are accompanied by guitars, with singing, stamping, and clapping. The composer was thinking about guitars playing in this style when he wanted to create the Spanish mood.

0: Now, listen to the violins of the symphony orchestra as they play pizzicato, that is, plucking their strings, or in this case, strumming their strings to imitate the sound of guitars. Perhaps, most importantly, when Juanita sings,
1: "Yeah, what a life, what a terrible life for me."

She is singing in the flamenco style, a style where the singer often wails about how miserable his or her life is. For example,

All this helps to add a distinctly Spanish musical flavor to this wonderful story. But the composer uses a completely different style of music for Karadac. Karadac is not a wailing flamenco singer like Juanita. Karadac is an operatic tenor who sings in the bel canto style. Bel canto means beautiful singing in Italian, and operas, as you probably know, are dramatic works where everyone sings. Between about 1780 and 1900, many Italian composers, Rossini, Donizetti, Bellini, and Verdi, for example, wrote bel canto operas. To be able to compose in the bel canto style, one needed to be able to write beautiful melodies. When composer David Haslam wrote O Juanita in the bel canto style, he composed a melody that even Bellini would have been proud of.

But David Haslam is also poking fun at bel canto opera. Not only has he written a bel canto aria in the 1970s, long after everyone else has stopped composing them, he has given this beautiful aria to a lobster. This kind of comic approach, using the music from a different era where it is unexpected, is called parody. And if you know this, you will appreciate the composer's musical joke. Close your eyes and imagine a lobster standing on the stage of a large opera house and singing this romantic aria.

0: But composer David Haslam does not stop there. Bel canto operas were comprised of arias and musical filling called recitatives. The recitatives were important because that was where the story was told. In the arias, the words were often repeated over and over as the soloist sang beautiful melodies about being happy, sad, angry, or in love. But it was during the recitatives that the action took place. Because it was important to understand the words so that you knew what was going on, the accompaniment was minimal. Recitatives were accompanied simply by the occasional chord in the orchestra. Again, not able to resist making fun of Bellini and his friends, at the most dramatic point in the story, composer David Haslam has given Karadec a recitative. Listen to the theatrical chords in the orchestra.
1: Juanita, what are you doing down in there? You can't get out. You've fallen for the wicked wiles of man. He's trapped you.

Again, the humor comes from using an authentic old opera style and having it sung by a lobster. Remember, please, that parody is inspired by a love of the real thing, and the comic twist can only be enjoyed if you understand the original in the first place. So now that you know what musical influences inspired composer David Haslam to create this delightful work, perhaps you will listen to it with new educated ears. Once again, here is Juanita, the Spanish Lobster.

She was a big Spanish lady lobster, and she lived in a grotto at the bottom of the sea, just off the coast of Wales. There, she could have been happy with all the other lobsters knitting seaweed all day long. But not Juanita. She was tired of the sea. She wanted to see what things were like on the land. Every evening she would clatter out of her grotto and sing her angry Spanish song and stamp an angry Spanish dance. Yeah, what a life, what a terrible life for me.

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0: Slip one, slop one, drip one, drop one, knit one, skip one, blip one, flip one. 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And when they had finished singing, Juanita would say,
1: Ah, shut up, you make me sick, eh?
0: She was very rude to the other lobsters, but they just ignored her. Except one rather small lobster named Caradoc. He was very fond of Juanita, and to try to make her happy, he would sometimes take her a small bouquet of bladderwrack and sing outside her grotto.

0: fish that I adore.
1: And when he had finished singing, Juanita would say,
2: "Ah, shut up, you make me sick, eh? All you Welsh lobsters sing all the time. Why don't you take me to the land? Why don't you take Juanita to the land, eh?"
1: "You can't go to the land, Juanita. That's silly for a lobster."
2: "Ah, shut up, you make me sick, eh?"
1: And then one day, as Juanita sat brooding and thinking in her grotto, she heard a strange noise coming from afar.

0: sea, gently gliding, came Blubber, the baby seal. Everyone called him Blubber because he was rather plump. He was also rather greedy, and he suffered from hiccups.
1: Yep.
0: He always came down to the bottom of the sea to sleep.
1: Yep.
0: And he always sang himself to sleep with a deep sea cradle song.

0: white night hermit crab. 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Night, night dogfish. Night, night ray. Night, night John Dory. It's the end of the day. And as he slept, he snored and blew bubbles one at a time, and in each bubble was a beautiful blubber dream. And then something else came falling down through the darkening green water. It was a strange-looking wickerwork basket on the end of a thick rope. Juanita had never seen anything like it before. She was fascinated and woke up Blubber.
1: Hey, Blubber! You go to the land sometime, eh? Tell Juanita, what's this, eh?
2: That? Oh, that, yes. That's a lobster pot. Quite common on land. Often seen lobsters in them. I think they go for rides in them. Yes.
1: Lobsters go for rides in them to the land?
2: Oh, yes. Definitely to the land. Oh, yes, yes. Pardon.
0: And before you could say, mañana, Juanita climbed to the top of the lobster pot, dropped down inside, and started to dance. Suddenly, along came Caradoc, and he saw Juanita in the lobster pot.
3: Juanita, what are you doing down in there? You can't get out. You've fallen for the wicked wiles of man. He's trapped you.

What? Boiled alive and eaten? Oh, mamma mia, please, Karateka, amigo mio, please help Juanita, hey? And Karatek battered at the lobster pot with all his might. And Juanita battered with all her might.

But it was no good. The lobster pot was tough and strong. Juanita was doomed to be boiled alive and eaten. And the sea grew darker and darker. Then Caradoc had an idea. He scampered about the ocean bed collecting long strands of leathery seaweed, and he started knitting the seaweed into a tough, strong rope. And he knitted and knitted all night until he'd got a rope long enough to go through the lobster pot and right around the rock where the lobsters lived. And shortly after dawn, there was a heave on the lobster pot from above. The basket work creaked. And creaked. The fishermen were trying to haul Juanita away to be boiled alive and eaten, but Caradoc's seaweed rope was holding. And it held, when suddenly, bang! The lobster pot shattered in two, and Juanita was saved. She never tried to go to the land again. The other lobsters never quite knew why Juanita had suddenly become so contented. She spent her evenings in her grotto with Caradoc, knitting, singing, and dancing.

I like it, I like it, I love it, I love it, I like it, I like it, I love it, I love it, I like it, I like it, I love it, I love it, I like it, I like it, I love it, I love it, I yeah yeah yeah yeah yeah yeah yeah yeah yeah yeah yeah yeah yeah yeah yeah yeah yeah yeah yeah yeah yeah yeah yeah yeah yeah. And Blubber the Seal, sound asleep, never knew anything about anything.

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that's a piece of music written by Polish composer Frédéric Chopin. It's called Minute Waltz. You're listening to ICANN, and you've made it to a dance break. Today, we're going to be exploring the world of the waltz. A waltz is performed in triple time. That means you can count up to three to the tune. 1, 2, 3, 1, 2, 3, 1, 2, 3. A waltz is performed as a partner dance. So grab a friend and let's waltz around the room to this waltz number 1 in E flat.

That was Waltz number 1 in E flat. You're listening to The Dance Break on ICANN, the International Children's Arts Network. Waltzes are extremely popular. Later on, we're going to hear from Cinderella, Sleeping Beauty, and Something Like the Little Mermaid. Right now, let's listen to this waltz from the opera Faust. Faust is a classic German legend based on a German man named Johann Georg Faust. Let's listen to what Faust is up to in this paraphrase on a waltz.

A waltz with a partner, you're facing one another. And as you move to the beat, 1, 2, 3, 1, 2, 3, 1, 2, 3, your feet are moving in a circle. You and your partner are spinning around the room like a clock. I like to imagine myself spinning in a pool of water, or maybe in an ocean. This waltz is from France, and it's about some mythological creatures called sirens. These ocean creatures tend to be up to no good. Let's dance around to this siren waltz.

That was a French piece of music called The Sirens. A siren is similar to The Little Mermaid, and another classic story is Cinderella, or The Little Glass Slipper, which is a folktale about a young woman named Cinderella who's bullied by her evil stepmother and sisters. And with the help of some friends, she ends up falling in love with Prince Charming. This Cinderella waltz is the piece of music that Prince Charming and Cinderella glide around the room to.

0: That was Once Upon a Dream from Disney's Sleeping Beauty. Cinderella and Sleeping Beauty are both ballets. And this next piece of music comes from the famous ballet Swan Lake, which was written by Russian composer Tchaikovsky.
1: Let's take a dance break.

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We've been listening to a variety of different waltzes. This last waltz is in triple time. That means you can count along to the beat. 1, 2, 3, 1, 2, 3. But it sounds a lot like a march. This waltz is called Coeds of Michigan.

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0: You're listening to ICANN, the International Children's Arts Network. I'm Sarah, and my friend Cleo loves animals. When I asked her if she could describe her very own adventure, this is what she came up with.
1: If I went on an adventure, I would probably do it to learn about animals. I would probably do a tropical adventure and see lots of birds and pandas and red pandas because I really like learning about animals. There's a lot of people walking around and everything looks very green. It's really fun. I'm Cleo, and I am 9 years old. ICANN is a place for kids like you and me.

That was a Chinese song called Tum Tum Chun. Coming up, my friend Oliver has an underwater adventure. But first, here's the Mickey Mouse Club. Can you spell Mickey? M-I-C-K-E-Y-M-O-U-S-E.

0: That's a song called On the Front Porch. My friend Oliver loves to swim. He thinks he can swim so deep, he can see the creatures on the ocean floor. This is my friend Oliver's underwater adventure.
1: This is an underwater adventure. I would swim through the deep, deep, deep, deep, deep dark. And some of the jellyfish have, like, little lights that pop up. You can see it glow. Pink, green, red. My name is Oliver and I'm 6 years old. This is ICANN on HD2.
2: Salagadoola, metrigaboola, bibbidi-bobbidi-boo. 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

I'm Charlotte, and I'm 11 years old. 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I'd want to see some different aquatic animals. That would be really cool because I really like dolphins and things like that. And I also really like going up into the mountains, so I think all the different views that you could see on the boat, that would be really, really cool. I really like camping with my family because we go on a lot of adventures together. And I like going with my dad and my brother and my mom because we all go on like different camping adventures. Like we go backpacking, we go canoeing and like stop at different places. And like, it's just really fun to do because we just all get to hang out together and do a bunch of things that are fun together. I think it would just be kind of fun to have the experience with family and just getting to have a new experience and just having something that I can remember for my whole life that I did with my family. This is ICANN on HD2. Thanks for listening.

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Who'd have thought your smorgasbord would be hard to live without?

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Did you know a violin and a fiddle are the same instrument? When a violinist is fiddling, that's a type of bluegrass style. Another way to play the violin is called pizzicato, which means to pluck the strings. Here are two pieces of music that use this style of playing the violin. 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

0: That was a piece of music from the Pixar film, The Incredibles. My friend Duncan wants to go on an incredible adventure. Here he is telling us what his Indiana Jones adventure would be like.
1: I would be on an adventure. Like the ones in Indiana Jones. Fighting bad guys. And being really brave. Escaping dangerous thing, like spiders just clumping up to make a big ball. That would scare me, so I would run away from that. I'm Duncan, and I'm 11 years old. Thank you for listening.

0: I really like books. I'm reading The Hobbit right now, and that's really good. I just like that it's all about adventuring and kind of like being out in the wild and learning new things. I think that's really cool to learn, and to learn with the character more or less, because like it's really interesting to find out what's going on in that.
1: The beast will make off with your children. He'll come after them in the night.
2: No.
1: We're not safe till his head is mounted on my wall. I say we kill the beast.
3: We're not safe until he's dead.
4: He'll come stalking us at night.
5: Set to

0: mist, through the woods, through the darkness and the shadows. It's a nightmare, but it's one exciting ride. Say a prayer, then we're there at the drawbridge of a castle, and there's something truly terrible inside. It's a beast, he's got fangs, razor sharp ones, massive paws, killer claws for the feast. Hear him roar, see him foam, but we're not coming home till he's dead. Good and dead! Kill the beast!
1: No, I won't let you do this!
0: If you're not with us, you're against us. Bring the old man!
2: Get your hands off me!
0: We can't have them running off to warn the creature!
1: Let us out!
0: We'll rid the village of this beast! Who's with me?
2: Fire!
1: Fire! Fire!
3: Let your torch, not your horse!
0: Screw your courage to the...

0: it. I knew it was foolish to get our hopes up.
1: Maybe it would have been better if she'd never come at all. Could it be?
2: Is it she?
1: Sacre bleu! Invaders!
0: Encroachers!
2: And they are the mirror.
0: Warn the master. If it's a fight they want, we'll be ready for them. Who's with me?
3: Take whatever booty you can find. But remember, the beast is mine!

0: master.
1: Leave me in peace.
0: But, sir, the castle is under attack.
2: Kill the beast! Kill the beast!
1: This isn't working.
3: Olumia, we must do something.
1: Wait, I know.
2: Kill the beast! Kill the beast!
0: What should we do, master?
1: It doesn't matter now. Just let them come.
2: Kill the beast!
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0: Not for the hair of our chinny chin chin. 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

0: That was Who's Afraid of the Big Bad Wolf from the Three Little Pigs. My friend Cleo loves animals, and this is what Cleo's adventure sounds like.
1: If I went on an adventure, I would probably do it to learn about animals. I would probably do a tropical adventure and see lots of birds and pandas and red pandas, because I really like learning about animals. There's a lot of people walking around and everything looks very green. It's really fun. I'm Cleo and I am 9 years old. ICANN is a place for kids like you and me.

That's a song from Disney's Toy Story. 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But right now, here's a piece of music for percussion. 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

0: That was a piece of music for string quartet. 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
1: This is an underwater adventure. 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My name is Oliver, and I'm 6 years old. This is ICANN on HD2.
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0: You're listening to ICANN, and I'm Sarah. This next adventure is out of this world and was created by my friend Cillian. It might be a little spooky, but don't worry, it's all make-believe.
1: If I could go on any adventure, it would be an alien adventure. It's 9:30 p.m. I'm taking Helga for a walk. I keep seeing weird things glitching out. And crazy things happen. The clouds are just disappearing. And the sky just turns gray. All of a sudden, the sky turns red. Weird alien just flickering everywhere. It's hard to explain. I am Killian, and I am 8 years old. This is ICANN on HD2.

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0: You're listening to From the Top, where outstanding young musicians come to play. I'm your host, pianist Peter Dugan. That was 18-year-old Jamie Park on the double bass performing Reinhold Gleyre's Scherzo, Opus 32, No. 2, with Nathaniel Jeffrey Canfield at the piano. We have a great group of young musicians for you today. They are all, in their own way, challenging the conventions of our classical music establishment, and even challenging the limits of what one person should be able to do. For example, you're going to meet an 18-year-old from Florida who loves the euphonium so much that he's determined to make it a household name. And the young clarinetist from Seattle, who's been waking up at 4 a.m. to meet with teens from around the world to discuss the perils of climate change. But first, let's meet Jamie Park, who opened our show just a moment ago with that beautiful Gleyre. She may be small in stature, but she's making a big impact in the double bass community. Jamie, that was gorgeous. I think you've gotten even more masterful on the bass compared to even last year when I heard you. You brought out all the playfulness of that piece, and also you know how to make the bass sing.
1: Thank you so much.
0: You and I met last summer when you were studying at the Honeywell Arts Academy, where I'm on the faculty, and we got to play together then, and I was so impressed with your musicianship.
1: Thank you.
0: I'm guessing that as a bassist, you've had people make all sorts of remarks when they see you with this instrument. Any particular memories of wild things people have said to you seeing you with the bass?
1: Yeah, so one time I was at the airport with my bass in a gigantic flight case. It was probably like 100 pounds altogether. And I was wheeling it around the airport, and a little kid running past me said, "Oh, it's a car."
0: Oh, man. So why the double bass? Why did you choose this instrument?
1: I started playing the double bass when I was 4 years old. When I walked into the local music settlement and I was listening to the violin, the cello, and the viola, I think something that stuck out to 4-year-old me was how big the bass was, how different of a sound it made. And I think I just wanted to be special. So I chose something that was really unexpected.
0: Jamie, our listeners on the radio can't see you, but certainly you're on the petite side, and yet you're playing this massive instrument in a culture which is largely male-dominated, the bass world. I'm wondering if you can speak to your experience with that and also what you think might be able to help improve this culture.
1: Yeah, I think when people usually see me and they know I play music, the first instruments that come to their mind would probably be flute or violin or something easy to carry around. But once people find out that I play bass, they're just really surprised. In orchestras, the role of the bass is to provide a solid backbone. And so, for example, when people are auditioning, the panel is usually looking for someone who can provide that kind of stability to the orchestra. And with auditions that are not blind screened, people judge based on a person's appearance. It's certainly a different visual when you see a tiny woman or a woman on the smaller side playing the double bass compared to like maybe a 6-foot-tall man playing the bass. I feel like sometimes in orchestral settings, when maybe it's me and the rest of the entire section are guys, it can feel a little bit isolating. Of course, it's not on purpose, but the culture of bass is like very manly. It's something that I hope can be considered in the future.
0: What do you think helps you get through those feelings of isolation?
1: The isolating feeling is less there when there's another woman in the section. We kind of bond over, hey, we're the same. But also I feel like this like isolating, male-dominating culture is not present in every single orchestra.
0: Yeah. Well, the way you play, I mean, your sound, it's so strong. It's powerful. Is there anything that goes into how you prepare, you know, as a smaller person, how you train yourself to get such a huge sound out of this giant instrument?
1: I think that for the bass especially, because the spaces in the left hand are bigger than other instruments, you kind of have to unlock your body physically a lot more in order to get more sound out of the instrument. And so That's why taller people or people with just longer limbs, longer hands might have an easier time playing the bass. For me personally, some kind of small tricks I use to help me with that, I just try to move my body around more. I try to use the motion of my body.
0: Yeah, that makes sense. So you're generating momentum, you're generating force with the mass of your entire body, and your technique is flawless. You totally transcend size. I have a niece who is 11 years old and has been studying the double bass. And I mean, I'm going to show her this video of you performing so that she can hear an example of a woman who's really making the bass sound just glorious. You've inspired all of us today, and the sound you make is strong and it's nuanced and it's powerful, just like you. So, Jamie, thanks again for being with us today. It's been really fun to have you.
1: Thank you.
0: Jamie Park, the 18-year-old bassist from Beechwood, Ohio, who is paving the way for female musicians here in the 21st century. Now we get to meet Veronica Pavlovich, a young clarinetist who is exploring the contributions of a pioneering female composer from the 19th century. Veronica, it's great to have you on From the Top.
2: Thank you so much for having me.
0: What piece are you going to perform today?
2: I'm going to be performing the first movement of Clara Schumann's Three Romances, Opus 22.
0: I love this piece. I have never heard it on clarinet before, though, so I'm particularly excited for this. Why did you choose this piece to perform?
2: I had actually heard someone that I know playing it, and it sounded really beautiful. Some of Clara Schumann's piano pieces I felt were like very, very virtuosic, which might have been a product of the time, maybe with her being a female composer. But I thought this was very simple, very beautiful, and I was super drawn to it.
0: Yeah. And it is a great sort of dialogue between, in your case, the clarinet and the piano. Who do you have joining you on the piano today?
2: I have Nozomi Hudiev.
0: Great. Whenever you two are ready, why don't you take it from the top?

0: 18-year-old clarinetist Veronica Pavlovich from Seattle, Washington, performed the first of Clara Schumann's three romances, and Nozomi Hudiev was at the piano. Veronica, that was just gorgeous. Like I said, I've never heard this piece on the clarinet before, and you've converted me. Your tone is so pure. Your phrasing is so elegant. It was really, really lovely.
1: Thank you. It's always my goal to convert people to liking the clarinet.
0: Yes, well, it was a success. It's particularly exciting to me that you're on the receiving end of the Jack Kent Cook Young Artist Award, because I know that you're someone who gives so generously, so much of the time. Can you talk a little bit about some of the volunteer work that you do?
1: Yeah, so when I was growing up, sometimes I had trouble paying for like private lessons and youth orchestra tuition and accompaniment fees. So it's been a big goal of mine to make sure that other kids who are in a similar situation to me have access to those things. So I've been really into like giving free private lessons when I can.
0: What's a highlight?
1: Yeah, so one I did really recently, it was inspired by an assignment for From the Tops Learning and Media Lab Fellowship. We find someone who doesn't know very much about classical music and like maybe wouldn't seek it out, and we plan a concert specifically for them. The person I was doing the one-on-one concert for was really outdoorsy, and she had said she'd been singing like a couple sea shanties with her outdoors group in canoes. So for both this community concert and for From the Top, we took like a short sunrise hike. And then when we got to the top, we had our concert, and the concert was like mostly sea shanties, which was really, really fun.
0: So did you learn some sea shanties on the clarinet?
1: I did.
0: Nice. Anything to expand the way we experience classical music, get it outside of the concert hall, you know, kind of break down those walls. I love that.
1: Yeah.
0: I'm also noticing how comfortable you seem at the mic, which makes sense because you started a podcast in addition to all of your other entrepreneurial endeavors. Tell me about that.
1: Yeah, so when I was younger, and especially like during the COVID-19 pandemic, I met some people through virtual exchange programs. I found some people who were really interested in climate change and finding like solutions to make it better. And so we started meeting on Zoom. We do a lot of stuff like comparing our different countries and like how the governments handle things differently. And so we talk about that and we record it and make it into a podcast.
0: And these are other teenagers?
1: Yeah.
0: From all different countries?
1: Mm-hmm.
0: Wow. Which means you have to be up at the crack of dawn sometimes, right?
1: Yeah, it usually does end up being at like 4 a.m., which sometimes isn't the most fun, but I am a morning person, so it's not too bad for me.
0: Wow, you've got to be one of the very few 18-year-olds who's like, yeah, I'll wake up at 4 a.m. to work. But I got to say, I have a sense that your work ethic started even earlier when you found a way to make money to pay for your music training.
1: Yeah, I started working as a soccer referee with my dad, actually. So we would just do a couple soccer games every weekend, and that's how we're able to pay for it.
0: That's just awesome. You're 18 years old. You obviously have tons of passion about all kinds of things within music and beyond. Such a delight. Great to hear you're playing, Veronica.
1: Thank you so much.
0: 18-year-old clarinetist Veronica Pavlovich from Seattle, Washington.
2: 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From Jarl and Pamela Mohn, focusing on civil liberties, foster youth, public radio, and the arts. 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
0: Welcome back to From the Top. I'm your host, Peter Dugan, and this week we are trying to keep up with a group of young musicians challenging conventions. And one way to do that is to program brand new repertoire. Let's meet cellist Carter Medina, who is passionate

0: about performing music that responds to the world we live in today. Carter, hey, welcome to From the Top.
1: Hi, Peter. Thank you so much for having me. I grew up listening to this show in the car.
0: I love to hear that. It's so great to have you as part of our family. It's just a great reminder that you never know who's listening. And right now, Carter, you never know who's listening to you, and it's going to say, hey, I'm going to play the cello. What have you brought to play for us today?
1: So I'm going to be playing Seven by Andrea Casarubios, and this piece was written to imitate some of the feelings and thoughts that many of us had during the COVID-19 pandemic. It's called Seven because at the end of the piece, you'll hear seven bell sounds to represent the bell that would go through at night, specifically here in New York City. The feeling of isolation really drew me to it, so I'm excited to play it for you guys.
0: I cannot wait to hear this. Whenever you're ready, go ahead and take it from the top.

0: 17-year-old cellist Carter Medina from Kansas City, Missouri, performed Seven, a work for solo cello by Andrea Casarubios. Carter, that was powerful to listen to, and it is the first performance of it on From the Top, a moving performance. I can tell you feel it deeply, and you brought so much to it.
1: Thank you so much. Yeah, I feel like a lot of the themes in there are very, very close to home for me.
0: It's one of these pieces that uses a little secret, the scordatura tuning, the right, the lowest string of the cello is tuned down a half step to make it like darker. And, you know, all of our listeners with perfect pitch who are wondering, yes, that was a lower string than the cello normally has. What does that do for you as you play it and the cello is making this unusually dark sound?
1: Gosh, I feel like I really got to focus on the frequencies of the cello. You're supposed to think of playing this piece in a very dark, big, echoey room. And I feel like I'm able to get to that point more easily because I'm playing with different frequencies. And the new frequencies allow me to listen to the cello and the sounds it's making and the way it echoes in my house or wherever I'm playing it.
0: Tell me more about what you've learned about this piece. I mean, you even know the composer, right? You have a personal connection with her.
1: Yes, just yesterday, actually, she reached out to me to really discuss what the piece means to her and play through and get her ideas out.
0: She reached out to you?
1: Through another person, yes.
0: Beethoven never reached out to me.
1: Maybe you misspelled Beethoven's email. No, but yeah, we got that connection, and I'm very grateful for it.
0: Tell me about meeting with her and what you learned.
1: She had a lot to say on the origins of the feeling. We were all in solitude, and with solitude comes thoughts and feelings that maybe we wouldn't have time to really dig into if we had lived our lives just as we did the year before.
0: Right, right. Yeah. There's definitely a haunting quality to that piece. You know, you performed it so beautifully, and you brought the emotion that it needed.
1: Thanks.
0: And when you have that personal connection to the music you're playing, how does that affect the process of learning and performing the piece?
1: I found myself really reflecting on how COVID helped and hurt me because I was going into my teenage years during the pandemic, and that definitely had a large impact on my career as a musician and a student musician.
0: What were the pros? What were the cons of those months, I mean, even years?
1: I see it as my turning point in music. I had played cello since I was 3 years old, and it was kind of just a part of who I was. You know, like, here's my hand, here's my hair, here's my cello. But when I had time to really dig into what music means to me and how I can use my music in times where it's really needed, such as COVID, that was really the switch to where I knew I wanted to pursue music.
0: I've heard this concept of a defining catastrophe, and I think COVID was like that for a lot of us. As awful as it was, we discovered things, we learned things about ourselves and about our relationship to music. So I'm glad that it helped cement your dedication to music. It also gave you a chance to find the healing power of music through some teaching that you got into, right?
1: Yes. Just in the middle of COVID, I got really stressed out for my school orchestra. I really did not want those programs to die. So I just took in a few students, whoever had the time on their hands, who still remembered what their instrument was, and just gave them little lessons for free. Wow. I think it was a good use of my time when I had so much of it. Just to play music and just to connect with people was just really important at that time.
0: Yeah, for sure. I want to talk a little bit about your relationship with your mom. I know it's a special one and it's really important to you.
1: Yes, of course. My mom, she's always gone above and beyond to make sure I have a really wonderful childhood. I grew up in museums and reading books and just stimulating my mind in so many ways. She wanted us to play an instrument, and it was such a beautiful childhood for me. And I'm starting to realize as I get older how much she actually was a part of that, and it was most of it. Mm. And now we compare ourselves to, like, the Gilmore Girls, the show. We always like turn to each other and we're like, Gilmore Girls moment.
0: Yeah.
1: We see ourselves bonding the way that they did, which is really special.
0: I know that you're part Mexican and you've participated in camps organized by the Sphinx Organization. I want to know, what was that like and how did it affect your sense of your own cultural identity?
1: That camp was so special to me. It was really the first camp since the pandemic, and that jump from middle school camps to high school camps was really a shocking one and an important one, I think. When I think of my own playing, I think of that as another landmark for before Sphinx and after Sphinx, for sure.
0: Yeah, yeah.
1: I sort of went into the program a little bit nervous because I didn't think that I really qualified as a part of that heritage. I have the heritage, but I feel like I don't look the part sometimes. So I was really nervous to go in. And my friends there, which I still have contact with today, we all kind of revealed 3 or 4 days into the camp that we all felt the same way. We were kind of like, yeah, I feel like I'm not Mexican enough either, or I don't feel like I have enough heritage in me to be here. And I think that was so beautiful because it really showed all of us that heritage is fluid. And music is obviously a binding factor when you go to camps like that. But we also had the heritage part that we were all getting to know together.
0: It's so interesting to hear you talk about that. And thank you for sharing it. My wife is half Mexican. And I know, like, for her, because she didn't grow up speaking Spanish, I know she's talked about having a similar sort of relationship with her heritage. But I think that you go to a place like that in a way to help get in touch with that part of your identity.
1: Yeah.
0: Carter, it's been such a pleasure, and you've performed and spoken so eloquently. Really great to get to know you.
1: Thank you so much.
0: Carter Medina from Kansas City, Missouri, 17 years old. 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Did you know that From the Top posts short, beautiful videos of our young musicians every day? The series is called Daily Joy. 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
2: 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From Jarl and Pamela Mohn, focusing on civil liberties, foster youth, public radio, and the arts. And from the estate of Jane Gross, whose bequest supports NPR's commitment to creating a more informed public by distributing programming that meets the highest standards of public service in journalism.

0: Welcome back to From the Top, where outstanding young musicians come to play. I'm your host, Peter Dugan, and I'm so grateful to be here with all of you this week and every week, thanks to the generosity of Susan and Gerald Slavitt. The musicians we're meeting today share not only a passion for their music, but also a bold vision for what they can contribute to our world. Here is Jaheim James, who epitomizes this drive and whose love of his unique instrument is absolutely infectious. Jaheim, welcome to From the Top. You have a massive instrument there with you. What is that?
1: My instrument is a euphonium. It's a Bessin Prestige 2052-2, silver plated.
0: I love it. You're a true euphonium nerd. Give our listeners a quick rundown of what is a euphonium.
1: It's a conical instrument. You could say that it could be a tenor tuba, because that's what sometimes they call it in Britain, where it usually is played in brass bands. But I would go to say that this is a solo instrument. It plays solos beautifully, and I think that's the main thing that it's made for.
0: What are you going to be performing, and who's with you at the piano?
1: I'm going to be performing Pantomime by Philip Spark, and the piano player is Erica Miller.
0: Anything we should be listening for?
1: I just like the flair and how many different tones and feelings that you can gain from this piece, from the 10-8 or just like the very calm 5-4 and then the rush of the end.
0: Great. Whenever you're ready, you two can take it from the top.
1: Great. From the top.

0: That was 18-year-old Jaheim James from Winter Haven, Florida, performing Philip Sparks' pantomime for euphonium and piano. Erico Miller joined him on the piano, and Jaheim is one of our Jack Kent Cook young artists. Jaheim, you just turned me into a huge fan of the euphonium with that performance. Just stunning. Tell me how you got started with it.
1: That's actually a very funny story. Back in fourth grade, I went to an art school, and at the time I was in dance, but my friend was in orchestra, so I was like, I want to go play an instrument. So I put orchestra on my thing, and then they put me into the band class. And then I was like, oh man, I'm in band, but I wanted to be in orchestra playing the violin. And then they put us through the test your instrument, which one do you like the most? And I picked up the euphonium, and I was like, I love this thing. It's not a tuba, but it's not a slide.
0: Right.
1: And I heard people play, and I was like, this sounds beautiful. So after that, I kept on playing until basically the first time I played a solo for an actual audience. And I was like, oh my gosh, I love this instrument. I want to be on stage in my future playing the euphonium specifically.
0: It just spoke to you. It's crazy that you went in thinking you were going to go for violin at the top register all the way up in the stratosphere. And then you ended up with this rich baritone sound with the euphonium. Talk to me a little bit about that first solo performance.
1: The solo's name was Believe Me If All Those Endearing Young Charms. It was like an accumulation of everything that I really loved at the time. And I was like, I want to put this in front of people. I want people to be able to be like, you remember that instrument that one guy played? The euphonium? And when I played it, all the audience was clapping, and everything that I worked for was just all put into one big cheer slash clap.
0: Yeah.
1: And that just like energized me to be able to, I want to do this again. I want to do this for the rest of my life. I love being on the stage.
0: Yeah. Just the sound of the applause was enough to just fill you up.
1: Yeah.
0: That's so great. I just love picturing that. I remember when I was, you know, a teenager and having that feeling for the first time of like the rush that you get after a performance, you know, and then getting that back every time you get to share your music with an audience. It's part of what keeps us going, I think.
1: Yeah.
0: I know that your vision for the music world is one that's more inclusive and that you see the euphonium as an important part of your vision for the future.
1: Everybody knows trumpet, obviously. Everybody knows the violin, obviously, right? But I want to be that person to be able to have people think about putting a euphonium in their scores, putting a euphonium on stage to solo for people.
0: You want to revolutionize the way people look at the euphonium. You're going to be a pioneer. You already are being a pioneer because you're speaking on National Public Radio about your love of the euphonium. It's happening.
1: I love it. I believe that euphonium should be treated like trumpet and violin. It gets on my nerves sometimes when people say, oh, do you play the French horn?
0: Mm-hmm.
1: Euphonialist means pretty. My instrument literally means pretty sound. I just love it so much.
0: I can tell.
1: I play in my garage with the doors closed so that I don't disturb everybody. But my neighbors was like, here's a $50 gift card. Would you like to come to our church and like come play for us? He said, if you come to church with your instrument and you come speak to us, we will give you an audience and we will give you a stage.
0: How'd that make you feel?
1: Like I'm starting to get off the ground.
0: Right. And your music is making an impact sometimes even when you don't realize it. Like people are hearing you and they're loving it. I'm very proud to say that you're a Jack Kent Cook Young Artist Award recipient. That means that we at From the Top are supporting you on your journey. And you actually just performed on a brand new euphonium, right?
1: Yeah, I love this euphonium. This is basically the best one until I can actually just make my own line.
0: Oh, man, I can't wait until you put out your own line of euphoniums. Another part of your Jack Kent Cook Young Artist Award was that you got to attend an audition, which required you to take your very first flight. Is that right?
1: Oh, yeah. It was to go audition for Eastman. Seeing my dad wave at me, and I was like, oh my God, I'm going on my own to a whole different state, and I'm going by myself on a plane.
0: Yeah, and with your instrument, no less, right?
1: Yeah, well, I sat down, but every single person was like, shouldn't that be checked? Shouldn't that be checked? I think that's a bit too big. And I was like, it's a fragile instrument. I have a reserve seat for it. I strapped it beside me. It's just sitting on the seat. Sometimes I might get bonked on the head because of how short I am, but for the most part, it's just chilling there.
0: It's so clear to me that you have this passion around the instrument and that you need to share it with the world. I feel that coming from you. And so I know it's going to happen. I just know it. And I'm really glad that you got to be on From the Top today. Thanks for joining us.
1: Thank you for letting me be here.
0: 18-year-old Jaheim James from Winter Haven, Florida, one of the great young euphonium players. After that exhilarating journey into the unfamiliar world of the euphonium, which Jaheim has fully converted me to, I'm ready to return to my happy place, the piano, with our final performer, Isabel Bruning. Isabel, hi.
2: Hi.
0: Welcome to From the Top.
2: Thank you.
0: I'm really excited to have you here today. What are you going to play?
2: I'll be playing Rachmaninoff's Etude, Opus 33, number 1 in F minor.
0: What do you love about playing this piece, or what would you like us to be listening for as you perform it?
2: I really like the sense of drive and purpose throughout the piece, and I think it's a lot different from what Rachmaninoff is known for in his like lyricism.
0: Right.
2: And this piece is much more focused. I like how it's a contrast to the middle section, and then it ends with the same sort of ferocity, but then it ends, it just like tapers off in the end.
0: Great. Let's hear this ferocious etude. Whenever you're ready, take it from the top.
2: Okay.

0: 18-year-old pianist Isabel Bruning from Newark, Delaware, performed Rachmaninoff's Etude Tableau Opus 33 Number 1 in F minor, and Isabel is one of our Jack Kent Cook young artists. That was ferocious indeed, Isabel. I think that's the word you used to describe it. It was driving, it was rhythmic, it was energizing. I really love the way you played it.
1: Thank you.
0: We can nerd out for a moment as pianists. Tell me about how you approach all of those driving left-hand octaves throughout the piece. What kind of work do you do to practice that?
1: I feel like I play a lot of octaves in my repertoire. I like to practice just the pinky before putting them together.
0: Nice. Do you ever practice just the thumb too?
1: Yeah, sometimes. But I feel like the pinky is harder to get the right weight into it.
0: Yeah. You just had a really exciting concert opportunity recently.
1: Yeah, I had my first time playing a concerto with an orchestra in November.
0: Wow. What did you play? Who did you play with?
1: I played the first movement of Grieg's Piano Concerto with the Wilmington Community Orchestra.
0: Oh, that is one of my favorite pieces, and that must have just been such a thrill to be up in front of the orchestra playing that epic piece.
1: It was really surreal just being a part of something so huge and feeling so many people playing with me. Mm-hmm. It just felt like I'd stepped into a concert that I was listening to.
0: That's the best. You went to Italy not long ago. Did you have a favorite spot?
1: Probably Florence. I'm really into history, so seeing the Duomo and all the Renaissance artworks was just really special.
0: I actually heard that your love of history and ancient cultures is maybe going to be involved in what you're studying next year in college.
1: So I'm going to Princeton University, and I'm not sure what I'm going to be majoring in yet, mm-hmm. but I know I'm doing a minor in archaeology as well as piano performance.
0: Wow. Congratulations, first of all, in Princeton.
1: Thank you.
0: Where did your passion for archaeology begin?
1: My whole life. My mom bought me a lot of ancient world history books when I was really little, and I just grew up like reading them over and over again. We also travel a lot, so we went to a lot of museums where we'd see ancient artifacts, and it's just always been something I really loved.
0: Nice. Before you go, a big congratulations for being one of our Jack Kent Cook young artists.
1: Thank you.
0: What do you plan to do with the award, or have you already put the award towards something?
1: I'm going to a summer music festival. It's called Borromeo, and it's in Switzerland, in the Alps.
0: Wow. It's going to be beautiful. And we are so happy to be supporting your musical studies. Congratulations again. And just a stunning performance of that Rachmaninoff.
1: Thank you.
0: Isabel Bruning, 18 years old from Newark, Delaware. Wow, these musicians we've had today, just unstoppable. They've left me feeling humbled and inspired. Thank you to all of them for their performances, for their great stories, and thanks to all of you for listening. I'm your host, Peter Dugan. Please join me next week for more glorious music here on From the Top.

Thanks to all of the sound engineers who worked on today's program, Gene Nemirovsky and Max Libien at WFMT in Chicago, Ron Haidt at Common Tone Arts in Seattle, Washington, Bob Beck at University of Missouri Kansas City Conservatory in Kansas City, Liam Kreis at Valencia College in Orlando, Florida, and Kevin Carrillo at Sound on Sound Studios in Montclair, New Jersey. 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